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2: Good morning, we're the Historians. I'm Jay Sammons here with my longtime friend and Boston University colleague, Professor Brenda McConville.
3: Coming to you from the shadow of Bellevue Hill and the mystical banks of the electronic Charles River.
2: Yeah, the electronic Charles and the virtual Charles is continuing to flow. The great thing about the virtual Charles is it never gets too high and it never gets too low.
3: And it never looks muddy and polluted.
2: It's always perfect.
3: So it's a perfect New England stream.
2: It flows.
3: Flowing right there.
2: Pristine and clean in the right. Virtual Charles. Virtual Atlantic salmon appear every
3: year.
2: Yeah. and I go out and catch them virtually. It's amazing. Right.
3: You walk from your office on the banks of the Charles and walk out and cast right off of the BU boathouse, and enormous salmon leap to your to your fly.
2: My fly. I it'll be a gold Willy gun, which is the fly I use to catch the my massive salmon.
3: The monster.
2: Gold Willy gun.
3: You know what I read about? I've been reading about dam removals, which, of course, is a huge issue.
2: Mm-hmm.
3: The Penobscot up in Maine, which is one of the few Atlantic salmon rivers really left in America, in the United States, because they've removed dams, their run is increased. It's up to they count it 1,500 salmon in the river. And I'm suspecting it's going to get a lot higher because a lot more breeding ground is open to those salmon.
2: Well, in the late 80s and early 90s, people were fishing that Veazey Dam pool. I remember almost going up there one year and fishing. And I don't even know if they allow fishing right now on the Penobscot. But if they've gotten back up to that level, they may very well be fishing it again. I've got to find out about that. Because, of course, I think about fishing all the time, obviously.
3: Obviously,
2: when I'm not thinking about history.
3: Or breakfast. History or breakfast, right.
2: Yeah.
3: Pork.
2: Pork. We should talk about breakfast. What are you having this morning?
3: I am having something unusual for me, and that's why I bring up pork.
2: Uh-oh.
3: I am having 5 strips of bacon.
2: Wow.
3: And an English muffin, almost burnt, very, very dark, and a nice glass of orange juice and some dark grapes on the side.
2: Really? So what was the unusual part, the 5 strips of bacon?
3: Yeah, I usually don't go that whole hog.
2: Oh my goodness. Well, I do love my bacon. I'll have to admit. I can't live without it. But I typically go for sausage. Bacon I see is a more of an all day pork. Bacon for me is a pork I can have with lunch or dinner,
3: wrap it
2: around a hamburger. So I also have my sausage, 2 eggs over easy, and some rye toast. A few home fries, I think, too. I'm a little bit hungry. Last episode we did was World History Update. So we've decided to lurch back into full scale ancient history and even theology with this episode. This episode today is going to be on Augustine, Saint Augustine, or Augustine, as some people call him. I don't call him Augustine because if I said his name in Latin, I would say Augustinus. Seems like Augustine makes more sense to me, but people who seem to know a lot about the period like to say Augustine. So I can't remember now how this subject came up. How did it?
3: Early Christians, you mean?
2: Yeah, we haven't done a show on early Christianity per se, have we?
3: No, we've done the late empire, but we have not done early Christianity.
2: But we just left the Christians out.
3: I wouldn't say we left them out. Remember, we did talk about which emperors wanted Christianity and which ones didn't.
2: Gibbon. We talked about Gibbon.
3: Right, Gibbon, right.
2: But I think this is the first episode where we've actually focused on, you might say, focused on early Christianity. And Augustine is a great person to open that discussion, because he's had tremendous impact on later Christianity. And he's one of the rare early figures that Catholics and Protestants both love.
3: Right. That's true. Totally true.
2: Yeah. It's funny because if you get back to the 4th century, you get back to the 300s with Ambrose and Jerome and Augustine, and they're really they're the big three. And then you get Gregory the Great, who comes along 150 years later or so. But those guys, the big three of the fourth and early fifth centuries, they're pretty much universally approved by Catholics and Protestants.
3: Christians everywhere.
2: Christians everywhere.
3: Approve of these people, yeah.
2: Jerome, a little less by Protestants, I think, because, although he's my namesake, of course, my middle name is Jerome, but because I think his association with the Vulgate, the Latin Bible, somehow taints him for Protestants, right? You know, and that the Catholics got way too into that Latin Bible, you know, so we have to...
3: good to know. Good to know. Good to know.
2: But I have grown up as a Catholophile. My attraction to Catholicism did not, you'll be shocked to know, I think, didn't stem from getting to know you.
3: Right. From getting to know Walt Stevens? You know?
2: No, Walt Stevenson, Walt Stevenson didn't do it either.
3: Brian Stevenson. Yeah.
2: I liked Catholics and Catholicism. I think it was a way to annoy my parents, basically. It was like
3: because they had the traditional Protestant fear of Catholics.
2: Fear.
3: Papism, right.
2: Yeah, exactly.
3: Papism.
2: So, yeah. So when I, when I went to Reed, I was at Reed College in, 91, 2?
3: Right.
2: And I, your alma mater. And I taught in their Hume program there, and I read Augustine. Maybe we did City of God. I thought we did Confessions, but I know I did Augustine there for the first time. And I found that I really enjoyed it. You know, I enjoyed teaching it. Mm-hmm. And when I came to BU the next year, I started teaching this Decline and Fall of the Roman Empire course, which I've been teaching every other year for 30 years now, basically. And one of the works I wanted to teach was Augustine's Confessions, because I really thought it would speak to teenagers, you know, to older teenagers, people in their early 20s. And we'll talk about the Confessions considerably here, but people should know that that's a work where he describes his life. It's an autobiography, really. And it's quite unusual. The ancient Romans just didn't write autobiographies.
3: Right.
2: They wrote accounts of their military exploits, like Caesar did in the third person.
3: But no internal reflection things.
2: Exactly. The inner life was just not something that the ancient Greeks and Romans talked about. You have some exceptions, like Marcus Aurelius's Meditations, which are absolutely horrible.
3: Yeah, I've never read them.
2: That's not that interesting. I'm not sure we wanted to know much about Marcus Aurelius's inner life, but he's a Stoic after all. But we know a lot about Augustine's personal life and his thoughts and feelings because of this work, The Confessions, that he wrote after he became a Christian, about 10 years after he became a Christian. So he was born in North Africa in a little city called Thagasta in 354. And he spent the first 20 years and a little bit more of his life in North Africa. His mother was a Christian. Her name was Monica. His dad was a pagan. And he describes, and apparently kind of a tough guy, you know, like...
3: Hard to get along with.
2: Hard to get along with. And he describes with some feeling the way he saw his mother trying to, you know, deal with his father, who was a hard guy to deal with, and also try to convert him to Christianity. And it seems that he did convert at the very end of his life. But his mother was very devout, and he had a very close relationship with his mother. That's one of the things that really comes across in the Confessions about his early life. And this was a period, we should remember from one of our earlier episodes, that we're in the 350s now, 360s, 370s. We're in the period in the middle of the 4th century when, although the Council of Nicaea has already declared Trinitarian Christianity to be orthodox, you know, Father, Son, and the Holy Ghost, three persons, one deity, that in this middle part of the 4th century, the Roman Empire went hard the other way toward Arian Christianity, which saw Christ as being less than the Father.
3: Right.
2: There was a time when he was not. This is what the Arians said. And so although the empire is moving towards being, it's not officially Christian yet. Christianity is tolerated. It's in fact patronized by the emperors, like Constantius II, who was an Arian supporter. This is Constantine's son. but it was still a time of some, you know, real fluidity in Christian doctrine. And as we'll see in Augustine's life, there are lots of other faiths and ideas and philosophies floating around for him. But his mom was a Christian, and she sent him to school, and apparently they were fairly well-to-do. It seems they had a considerable property. And of course, North Africa was highly Romanized. You know, you should think of him as speaking Latin as his native language. You know, thought of himself as Roman, was Roman. Romans didn't draw any real ethnic divisions. I mean, it didn't matter where you were born, you could be a Roman, and he was.
3: Just to stop, I just read, and I think I had talked about this in an earlier show, this fascinating piece about why isn't there more Latin survival in North African Arabic dialects, you know, in other words, the different Arabic languages. Why isn't there more Latin? Because Latin survival is very strong in Spain, in Italy, in parts of Switzerland, in even parts of Germany. Several linguists now think that there's more survival there than people have believed, but it was highly Romanized. And I think that is really important to consider.
2: I think there's two political reasons for that I can think of off the top of my head. And one is that when the Vandals took over North Africa, which is part of the story of Augustine's life, so you have a conquest by Germanic peoples there in the years of the 420s, 429. And then after that, the Muslim Arabs take over North Africa in the late 7th and 8th centuries. Mm-hmm. So, you know, it was de-Romanized, as it were, in successive waves there.
3: Right.
2: In a way that even Spain wasn't. So he goes to school, and as a boy, he has this experience that this is probably the one thing most people know about Augustine, is that, you know, he stole pears, right? He talks about this in the Confessions. Right. He's about 8 years old, and he and his friends, you know, come across this farm, and there's a pear tree there, and they decide they're going to go over and steal pears off the tree, and they do, and the pears aren't ripe. You know, so they try to eat them, but they can't eat them. You know, he says he just loved the feeling of doing it because it was wrong. You know, it was bad to do. He knew it was bad to do. His friends knew it was bad to do, but they just gloried in the evil of it. And he says, this is what made him realize that people are just naturally bad. Yeah. We are naturally inclined to do bad things, and we like it. We like to do bad things. And this will be tied to his idea of original sin, you know, the natural sin nature of human beings. He finishes school and goes to Carthage to study sort of a kind of college program.
3: Roman Carthage, though. There's no remnant there of the Punic city. It's rebuilt by the Romans.
2: That's right. It was rebuilt under Julius Caesar, actually, after the Romans destroyed it in 146 BC. So it's Roman Carthage, absolutely. But he's an all-star student. Although he apparently, you know, you'll read Augustine never mastered Greek. That is, his Latin, of course, is superb, but he never mastered Greek. Well, you know, what I think that means is he couldn't write Greek very well. I'm guessing he read Greek quite proficiently, better than most classics PhDs, I'm guessing.
3: I think that too. I don't know why.
2: I wouldn't want to put my Greek up against Augustine's, but I'm guessing he didn't speak it very well, and he probably didn't write it very well. Anyway, he does so well in school that he becomes a teacher. But I should say, before we get into teaching, and we'll take our first break here, he reads a work in his late teens by Cicero called the Hortensius, which is lost. We don't have it now. Mm-hmm. But the Hortensius described the way to become happy. And it associated happy with the soul and with reason and the use of reason to attain happiness. And this is going to be a theme of Augustine's whole career, is the importance of reason, the importance of the soul, and the question, how can I be happy?
3: We're coming up to our first break. We're going to be right back with the historians.
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2: Right, we're back with the Historians. We're talking about Augustine of Hippo, St. Augustine, theologian par excellence of the late Roman Empire. Well, I said that he had read this work by Cicero, which emphasized the way to be happy through the use of reason. And so you might think of Augustine as having a kind of period where he embraces classical philosophy and thought through Cicero. I'm sure he was attracted to Cicero's Latin as well. But not long after this, he converts to his first major religious movement, and that's the Manichees. Now, his mom had raised him as a Christian. And she, of course, was very upset that he, you know, what happens? He goes off to college and he joins up with some crazy cult, right?
3: Yeah, that never happened since then.
2: Right. This is why Augustine's life just over and over again just resonates, I think, with college-aged people. At least it does to me. So he joins up with the Manichees. Now, what was the attraction of the Manichees? Manicheanism was a Eastern, very popular Eastern sect. Mani was a third century, he probably wasn't Persian, but Mesopotamian.
3: Persian speaking.
2: And he established this movement, which basically tried to combine Judaism, Christianity, Zoroastrianism, probably Buddhism or some aspects of Eastern thought. And he said, look, there have been all these prophets, you know, Moses, Jesus, Zoroaster, and I am the last, and I'm the ultimate prophet. But the essence of Manichaeism, we could do a whole show on this, but we won't, was it was dualist, in that it viewed the world, the flesh is evil, right? The physical world is evil, darkness is evil. The spiritual world is good, light is good. This is a very Zoroastrian way to look at the universe. And Augustine says that the reason he liked this view of the world was that it didn't put the blame of evil on God. Like all dualism basically gets down to this, no matter what form of it is. You've got good forces and you've got bad forces. The good forces are responsible for good things. The bad forces are responsible for bad things, right? And dualism wants you to get on the side of the good and to separate the good from the bad to help the good, okay?
3: Yeah.
2: And so Augustine said, look, the great thing about Manichaeism was it didn't make God responsible for evil. You've got evil forces, that evil itself is responsible for evil. So that was the good thing about Manichaeism for Augustine. There were some bad things about it. Number one, to go up the scale in the Manichaean church, to become one of the elect and not just one of the lower level Manichaeans, the hearers, you have to give up sex. And Augustine makes it quite clear in his confessions that he was not about to give up sex. He already had a concubine. He was going to have this mistress for 15 years. He lived with her for, you know, most of his early life. And very soon after this, they had a child together, his only child. And he said, I just wasn't ready to do that. So, but he goes along with the Manichaeans because he likes the idea of it, but he doesn't like that. Got to give up my wife, but he just goes on with this hearer level. You know, you're kind of like a junior Manichae, all right. But he says he started to have some problems with the Manichaeans because he would talk to the leaders of the church or the sect in North Africa, and they couldn't answer his very difficult questions, like if the light and the spirit is better than the darkness and the flesh, then why does it need us to help it against the darkness and the flesh? Shouldn't the light be able to defeat the darkness on its own? What does it need us for? You know, and he said they couldn't really answer that question. But they told him, well, there's a really smart guy coming to town, and when he comes, he's like the big Manichae of North Africa. He's going to explain all this to you. And he kept coming back with questions, you know, like, well, you think guys think the lights in the sky are gods, but, you know, the scientists are telling us those are actually planets, you know, or those are physical objects in the sky that give off light. This is what science teaches us. And they said, oh, no, when this guy comes, he'll tell. And so the guy finally comes, and Augustine puts the same questions to him that he's been putting in. And the guy can't give any better answer than the other mannequins. Right. He's like, you know, come on. Really? You guys can't answer my questions? So he doesn't leave the Manichaeans, but he just becomes a sort of unenthusiastic, unsatisfied, you know, still a guy out there searching for truth.
3: It is interesting, incidentally, that the Manichaean heresies re-erupt in medieval Christianity in France, the Cathar heresy, and there's other cases of it that go on right into, you know, the modern period almost.
2: It's funny you bring that out. I'm reading Stephen Runciman's book, The Medieval Manichae, right now. Amazing. He's a great historian. Great.
3: I have not read it. What's the thrust of it?
2: What he does, he traces these, like the Paulicians and these other Cathars, these other Manichaean sects and he tries to show the links between them. So it's great. Yeah. So anyway, now he's becoming a teacher by this point. He's done so well in school that they keep him on as a teacher. He's teaching rhetoric. He teaches language, rhetoric, how to speak, how to write, you know. And he's done so well that finally he's offered a position in Rome.
3: Okay. Wow.
2: So I believe it's 382 that he goes to Rome. And he goes to Rome, and that's, of course, that's where the Senate is. That's where lots of

0: rich aristocrats are. There's an intellectual life there. This is about the same time that the Pope commissions Jerome to translate the entire Old and New Testament into Latin.
1: Right.
0: I don't know that Augustine and Jerome met at this point. They certainly became correspondents, and I like to think that they must have met about this time. But so he's in Rome at a time when it's really interesting. There's still some pagans there. And in fact, he is the pagan Symmachus, who was one of the great, most aristocratic, most pagan, most hostile to Christianity senators.
1: Super pagan.
0: He was the super pagan.
1: Right.
0: He took a shine to Augustine because he saw him as not a Christian and the super smart guy, you know, who's a great teacher. Now, as a college professor, you'll appreciate this. He says that he liked his students in Carthage better than his students in Rome, because although the students in Carthage were rude and they came to class late and they didn't pay attention, he said at least they paid their bills. They paid their tuition, but the Roman students didn't even pay.
1: I understand.
0: Yeah, we understand. Yeah. So, you know, he's doing really well, though. He's made a name for himself. He's in with this big pagan. He's not hostile to the Christians. He just doesn't, you know. So what happens is that a position as professor of rhetoric opens up at Milan in northern Italy.
1: Right.
0: And Milan was a kind of a, you know, second city in Italy at this time, very powerful and important and rich. And there was a Christian there named – a Christian minister named Ambrose there, right? Ambrose,
1: right.
0: One of the other great – Ambrose, Jerome, and Augustine, the three doctors of the church of this time. And Ambrose was becoming a sensation because he is like the most unlikely of Christian fathers, because he was an administrator. He was a Roman functionary. He was pretty much the prefect of the city. And the local bishop there was a controversy there between the Trinitarian Christians and the non-Trinitarian Christians. And basically they went to Ambrose and said, "You're going to be our bishop." And he said, I'm not even a priest.
1: Yeah,
0: you know,
1: right,
0: he was a Christian,
1: right.
0: Because you're
1: it's
0: not
1: a
0: even
1: big
0: a priest.
1: Jump.
0: Yeah.
1: It's
0: they said, it's
1: jump.
0: Okay. We'll take you through the stages from priest to bishop in 7 days. So they advanced him. This is true. They just went through all the rigmarole, the paperwork and everything, took him through, made him bishop, and then installed him in Milan as bishop, and he just took over. And not only did he put down the Arian, you know, heretics in quotation, but he turned out to be this amazing preacher. He was like a preacher no one had ever heard before. And he used an allegorical approach to scripture. He wasn't a literalist. You know, he would look at something and say, okay, this story is this way, and this story seems kind of weird, but it doesn't really mean what you think it means. It means this, right? And he was a Platonist too, so he liked to use Platonic allegory. And apparently, he was just incredibly entertaining and a super nice guy. Well, Symmachus wants to send Augustine up to Milan as kind of a balance against this super Christian up there, right? Augustine's not a Christian, and so Symmachus wants him installed up there as another great speaker that people will be attracted to. But he's not a Christian. So he sends Augustine up to Milan. Augustine goes up there as this hotshot professor. Well, he gets up there and people say, well, you got to go hear this guy Ambrose. He's unbelievable. You know, and Augustine's like, yeah, okay, whatever. I guess that's the thing to do. So he goes. And what he finds out is the guy's unbelievable. He's amazed. He's not won over by his theology.
1: Just his presentation and the way he is, his charisma.
0: His charisma, his intelligence. And he likes the way he used Platonism to explain things in Scripture.
1: A Neoplatonic forms underneath the scripture, to look at the scripture.
0: Yeah. It's really about using reason. I mean, it's almost as simple as this: like, how can we apply reason to the scripture to make it make sense? Okay, Augustine is so he's nominally, I guess, still a Manichaean, but he's not involved with them at all. But what he's really doing now is he's reading the Neoplatonists. You know, Plotinus and Porphyry, and reading Plato and studying these guys, and so the time with Ambrose is tied in with that, right? His Platonism is developing, he finally, in his Confessions, he tells us that he has a Neoplatonic vision. Okay, so what does this mean? Well, Neoplatonists believe that you can use reason to get.

0: is the source of all values and existence. So you see, it's very similar to a monotheist view of God.
1: Yeah, the potential to reconcile that to Christianity is strong.
0: Yeah, exactly. This is why Nietzsche hates Plato, because he thinks he's too Christian. There's no real, the universe is naturally good because it's a reflection of this thing, the one or the good. It's just some things are further away. They're more distant, emanations of the one, like the physical world, but it's not inherently evil. So Augustine and Platonists believe that you could use your mind to finally grasp, to unite in a way with the one. You could see the one, all right, if you thought hard enough. And Augustine describes, he was thinking about how did he understand that something that is incorruptible is better than something that is corruptible. How does he know that that's true? And he's just pondering, how can my mind know that that's true without some kind of mathematical proof of it? And finally, he says, in thinking about that, I saw the one. I had a vision of the God who is. And he said, I saw it, but I couldn't hold on to it because my mind just couldn't keep grasping.
1: Grasp the totality of it.
0: He says, I saw it like seeing food put in front of me, and I could smell the food, but I couldn't taste it, and I couldn't maintain it. The mental effort was so great, even he couldn't maintain it. And he thought of himself as a very smart guy, which he was. And at this point in the Confessions, when he describes this, the next thing he says is, I didn't know yet that Christ was the Logos, reason, become flesh. That Christ serves that purpose in Christianity that reason serves in Neoplatonism. It gets you to God. It gets you to the one. But the great thing about Christ is that you don't have to be a brilliant
1: to embrace Christ.
0: Right. That reason, that logos, is available to everyone. And even Plotinus, the greatest Neoplatonic father, claimed that he only had four ecstatic visions of the one in his whole life. Okay, Plotinus is supposed to be the greatest Neoplatonist ever, and he managed it four times. Wow. So, this isn't very encouraging. Wow. But it's this Neoplatonism that brings him to the point of thinking maybe Christianity has something to it.
1: Well, we are here as Neoplatonism, Nietzsche versus Plato. We are finding the exciting moments in the early church. We'll be right back. We're the historians.
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0: Back with the Historians. We're talking about St. Augustine. But before we get back to that theological master, we have to welcome back one of our historical sponsors. Now, Brendan, I know you've been you've traveled widely, but I still don't think you've been to Greece yet, have you?
1: I have not. Greece is on my list, as is definitely Greece, Japan, and New Zealand are on my list.
0: All right. Well, you're going to come visit me in Greece when all this pandemic stuff is over.
1: Yes.
0: At the American College of Greece. I know you're going to see the Parthenon when you go there, but to kind of satisfy you until that time, did you realize that you can visit a major Greek architectural achievement without even leaving the United States?
1: Yes, I do. I remember our sponsor from this.
0: Ah, good. Well, you remember that ensconced in beautiful Centennial Park on the southwest side of Nashville, Tennessee, is a full-sized, undamaged, and culturally appropriated, if not actually appropriate, recreation of the Athenian Parthenon. Yes, although the already aging original was virtually destroyed when a Venetian shell exploded an Ottoman gunpowder magazine in 1687, the Nashville replica is in virtually pristine condition. Erected in 1897 as part of Tennessee's centennial celebration, The initially temporary monument was so popular with local Hellenophiles, antiquarians, and street musicians that it was rebuilt as a permanent structure in the 1920s.

0: using good old American concrete in place of that impermanent and combustible Parian and Pentelic marble the Athenians had used. And after 100 years, I think we can say that American ingenuity has more than proved the equal of ancient Greek philosophy, taste, and sense of proportion. Inside the Nashville Parthenon, you'll find a full-size replica of the golden ivory Athena Parthenos that graced the original building, although this one is executed entirely of gypsum cement and ground fiberglass, all treated in modern techniques that give us the unmistakable impression of genuine papier-mâché. So take that, ancient Athenians. The master sculptor Phidias may have been able to turn elephant tusks into a Greek goddess, but modern Americans have fashioned strands of extruded glass into cunning replicas of ancient statues, canoes, and every Corvette made since 1953. Now, the Parthenon in Nashville is available for rental for meetings, weddings, and the worship of Athena in her guises as Athena Parthenos and Athena Promachos, Polios, and Nike for an additional fee. So consider the Parthenon for your next historical vacation, family gathering, or propitiatory sacrifice of ox thigh bones wrapped in fat. For further information, consult the liver of at least two unblemished sheep or simply email info@parthenon.org.
1: The Nashville Parthenon. Send the Elgin marbles there.
0: Wow. You think that could be a compromise between the Brits and the Greeks?
1: Something. Somehow I'm thinking, having looted them, that they should return to Greece. But
0: I think the Greeks might, some Greeks might accept that as at least getting them out of the British Museum. Much more likely to be able to get your hands on them in Nashville. Well, okay, so Augustine is becoming interested in Christianity. He's interested in Neoplatonism. And basically, he spends the winter of 386 to 387 thinking and pondering what he ought to do and reading. He reads the biography of Anthony, who was one of the first monks. Athanasius, remember we talked about the Bishop Athanasius wrote a biography of the monk Anthony in Egypt. Anthony was able to put aside his physical life. You know, Augustine is really wrestling with this. It's like, what am I going to do about my need to have a woman in my life?
1: My concubines.
0: Yeah. Now, what he had done is a couple of years before this, before 386, he had put aside his original mistress, even the mother of his child. Because he was supposed to marry this young girl in Milan, and he was supposed to wait for her to be old enough to marry. He never ended up marrying this girl, by the way. But because he was going to have to wait, he actually took another concubine in the meantime. So, Jerome had this issue too, by the way. Jerome's issue with women was he said that he originally threw himself into briar patches to stop thinking about women, you know?
1: Yeah,
0: but he said that wasn't as effective as trying to learn Hebrew. He said that was the real way.
1: Good to know.
0: That'll cure you. So anyway, but what he does is, of course, the famous story is that he's sitting and he hears some. He's just sitting pondering, "What am I going to do? What am I going to do?" And he hears these children playing this game when they're saying tole lege," which means "take and read, take and read." And he runs back to his friend who's holding a collection of Paul's letters. And he says, "Let me have that book." And he just says, "I'm just going to open this book and see what it says. Take and read." And he falls on a passage in Romans, in the letter to the Romans, which says, basically, put aside your lusts, the lusts of the flesh, and focus only on God. And he says, "This is what I have to do. This is what's keeping me from living the life I want to lead." So he says, "All right, that's what I'm going to do. No more women for me. And I'm going to, you know, become a Christian." And then he spends several months actually with his mom and his friends talking about what this means. And in 387, he essentially emerges as someone who has embraced Christianity and has decided he's going to live a celibate life. And he's baptized by Ambrose. That must have been quite a moment. And then he decides he's going to move back to North Africa. He's going to give up his life. You got to understand at this point, I don't mean you, I mean we all, that he was a star, okay? He was living the life. He was hanging out with all the beautiful people, the famous people, the rich people. He was an incredibly, you know, he had essentially the tenured chair at Harvard or, you know, or Oxford or wherever, yeah, you know? And he says, I'm going to go back home. I'm going to go back to North Africa. And he plans to just go back and live on the family land and just live the life of a Christian. A very simple life. And so before he's able to go back to North Africa, he and his mom go back to Rome. And he describes a moment on where they're sort of in a hotel and they're looking out on a balcony and talking about him being a Christian now. And his mom is very, very happy. I mean, she's right. been praying for this.
1: Naturally, right.
0: But he describes this scene. It's one of the most moving scenes in all of ancient literature about him and his mom having this conversation. And he allows us to see them moving through a Neoplatonic ecstatic experience. I mean, it's a Christian experience too, but he describes it in Neoplatonic terms. Like, my mom really was able to grasp this stuff and to see the things that I wanted to see, you know. It's very, very touching. But his mom passes away, and he goes back to North Africa, and he lives a very short time in this simple life. He sells most of the property that they owned in North Africa, just keeps the house. And eventually he turns it into a monastery and basically says people that want to come live this life can come here.
1: Was that already common in Christianity at that point, monastic life?
0: No, it's just getting started. It's just getting started.
1: That's what I thought, but I wasn't sure of that. What I thought.
0: St. Benedict is, you know, 150 years down the line. I mean,
1: right.
0: The East had more monastics than the West at this point. Yeah.
1: Right.
0: So, but being, you know, you got to imagine you're a Christian leader in North Africa in now it's 388, 389, 390. Now, this incredibly famous guy, he was essentially a celebrity, comes back, and now he's a Christian. Are you going to let him just go live life by himself, you know? Or are you going to try to bring him into, you know, some kind of prominence? And, of course, that's what they did. They came to him and said, you need to become a priest. And he was like, I really don't want to be a priest. I just want to be a monk. No, you got to be a priest. We need you, basically. You could see how they could, you know. And he was like, oh, all right, well, and then, of course, as soon as he's a priest, they tell him you got to become a bishop. And so he's getting dragged out of the simple life he wanted back to this life of action. And 395, I think, or 396, he becomes a bishop, the Bishop of Hippo in North Africa. That's why we call him Augustine of Hippo. And that's when he wrote the Confessions to describe his early life. And I think one of the reasons he wrote it was to say to the people that he was now the bishop of, don't think I'm any different from you. You know, I've made a lot of mistakes in my life. I'm a sinner. You know, I'm a person full of lust and pride. And you need to know I made all these mistakes. I was a manichee for a long time. And it's really personal. You know, talks about his mistress, et cetera, you know.
1: Does he ever see his child in this?
0: Yes. His child was with him all this time. But when he got back to North Africa, he died.
1: His son died.
0: His son's name was Adiodatus, which means gift from God. Yeah. So that's a sad thing too. He loses his son.
1: He also reacts to the various barbarian invasions and incursions into the Roman Empire, right? And he's very shocked by their course, right. Isn't that correct?
0: Right. Yeah, he gets heavily involved in the political world, I think against his will in these years as Bishop of Hippo. Of course, he's writing lots of theological works. You know, he writes City of God. The Confessions is a very highly theological work as well as being very personal. But yeah, I mean, when North Africa is in, well, first when Rome is sacked in 410.
1: Right, when Rome is sacked.
0: Yeah, this is the thing that spurs him to write the City of God because the things that it talks about is, well, how does the empire relate to, you know, our future home in heaven? You know, what is the relationship between the political world here on earth and the spiritual world? And he basically says it's the church. You know, it's the church on earth that is the imitation and the presage of what's to come in the afterlife, you know. But he's not someone who says that Christians shouldn't play any role. Sometimes he's painted as a pacifist. But in fact, he said there are times when you have to fight. You know, there are just wars. The concept of just wars is often associated with Augustine. You know, you shouldn't let the barbarians just take over the empire. The empire has served a purpose in spreading Christianity. The church serves a purpose on earth. And later he encourages the emperor to get involved in a dispute in North Africa between the Donatists, which was a separatist puritanical sect in North Africa and, you know, regular Trinitarian Christians, and he wants the emperor to get involved and to shut these Donatists down. You know, he wants orthodoxy.
1: Right.
0: He's definitely a spokesman for orthodoxy. And he gets involved in all the disputes of the time. The biggest one is probably with this guy Pelagius, who was a British monk who was a free will guy and said, hey, man can be good. People can choose to be good. You know, be ye perfect, even as my Father in heaven is perfect, Christ said, which shows that we can all be perfect. You know, and Augustine's response to that was, no. First of all, we're born with sin. We're innately sinful. And we can't be good on our own. We need God. We need the grace of God. And this is one of the things that makes Augustine so attractive, I think, to Protestant Christians, is he was so emphatic about the grace of God being necessary for salvation. That, in fact, you can't do it on your own. You won't get there on your own. It's just not possible. You have to have, God has to step in. I mean, Calvinists find him extremely attractive because he basically is saying the same things Paul says, you know. And so he attacks Pelagius bitterly, and they have a running dispute. Jerome gets involved. Jerome's on Augustine's side, of course. You know, his theology and his approach to Scripture, which is not literalist. I mean, the end of Confessions is about Genesis, is about the first few passages in Genesis. And he entreats them allegorically. One of the things he says, I don't think he says this in Confessions, is that God didn't actually create the universe in 6 days and rest on the seventh. He said that that's just a way to talk about what he did. It's a way to structure it.
1: Or how humans, you know, how humans can try to comprehend.
0: Right, right. So he's perfectly fine with that kind of approach to Scripture, which I think a lot of Protestants are not, especially more conservative Protestants are not.
1: Many Catholics aren't either.
0: Yeah, right.
1: Some are, some aren't, I think. I think it's a very, it's a division there. It is interesting, of course, as you say, a lot of what he draws on does come from Paul, and I think that's very pronounced.
0: Yeah, Paul was his hero. There's no doubt about that. I mean, he quotes Scripture. He quotes all kinds of Scripture. He quotes the Old Testament a lot. He quotes the Psalms a lot in the Confessions. I mean, in Confessions, one of the things he's doing is he's trying to praise God, and, you know, like as David does in the Psalms. But yeah, Paul is certainly his primary theological source.
1: Yeah, we're coming up on our final break. We're going to be right back. We're the Historians.
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0: 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If you like this show, contact us and let us know. Sponsorships are available. Brennan, I would be remiss in this episode on Augustine if I didn't mention that he is celebrated on August 28th, which is the day of his death, and in the Western Church. And that is also my parents' wedding anniversary. And they just celebrated this year, their 60th wedding anniversary.
1: And it's my wedding anniversary.
0: How about that? So that's a special day. So I wish you and Kristen a happy anniversary, and I want to wish my parents a very special 60 years of putting up with an impossible person. That goes to both of them.
1: Meaning you.
0: Wait a minute. Well, I guess that's a good point.
1: Congratulations to you, Jerry and Yvonne.
0: I was thinking of them, but you know, that's a good point.
1: They've been putting up with you for almost 60 years. So
0: and my little brother.
1: So,
0: well, if we try to put a bow on Augustine's life, I would just say I urge people to read the Confessions. It is an incredibly accessible work. And it's one of the best works. If you want to know what late antiquity was like and the kind of things people were thinking in the 4th century AD, I mean, he takes you right through classical philosophy with Cicero, Manichaean dualism, Neoplatonism, and Christianity and various aspects of Christianity, allegorical versus literal. I mean, it's almost like a handbook written for thinking about the way people conceived of the world and our relationship with the world in antiquity, and it has all this personal stuff in it too. So it's just a really, really great work, and I encourage people to read.
1: Wow, Professor Sammons, that was fantastic. on him in the early Christian church, which is one of our one thing we've been talking about the early Christian church for a long time. It is strange we've never done a show on it.
0: It is. And Augustine, I think, is a good place for us to begin on that subject.
1: Yeah, I agree.
0: It doesn't cross any Catholic Protestant issues.
1: Tensions, right. Exactly. Catholics and Protestants like Augustine.
0: Right. When we actually do Calvin, it may create a problem. I don't know.
1: There will be tensions when we get to the wars of religion, yes. We are now, though, up to our continuing feature, This Week in Historical News.
0: This Week in Historical News, my favorite segment.
1: All right, obituaries. The former leader of Ghana, Jerry Rawlings, has died. Jerry Rawlings was an interesting figure in West Africa, one of the most... I think one of the most interesting figures in West Africa. He was the son of a Scotsman and a woman from Ghana. He became part of the military, and he twice overthrew the government of Ghana. But Jerry was a very tough guy, and
0: I guess
1: was. But he also stabilized Ghana and prepared it for a transition to democracy, which has held since his time.
0: Wow.
1: And I actually, when I was in my assistant professor stage of life in the 1990s, I was on leave in Washington, D.C., working in the Library of Congress. And I got friendly in I used to walk a certain area, and there was a clothing store there, which had very nice Italian suits. and the guy who was who sold them was from Ghana. He was a student. I think he was going to George Washington at the time, George Washington University. And we would talk about Rawlings. And he was a great admirer of him, even though he used to say to me, look, he's done things that by Western standards would upset greatly Westerners. But he said in post-colonial African politics, the way it was, you had to be tough to survive. There was no – he shot two or three former leaders of Ghana, but he transitioned to a – no, he did. He transitioned the society to a peaceful, democratic society, rule of law, mm-hmm. and knew when to step down and step aside. Yeah. And so he was an interesting figure, without a doubt. I'd also note in West Africa that the former president of Mali, who was toppled in a coup, this is from Reuters, he was toppled in 2012. His name was Amadou Touré. He has also died. And they were seen as two of the sort of giants of democratic transition in West Africa, mm-hmm. and really interesting figures. I know more about Rawlings than Touré, but I still think they're both fantastic figures. Closer here to our own homes, Tommy Heinsohn, the announcer, coach, and player of the Boston Celtics from their glory days, has passed away. I have a personal connection to this. Tommy Heinsohn was from Union City, New Jersey. He went to the Catholic high school there. As a freshman, he was on the team. My father was a senior at St. Peter's, and covered Tommy Heinsohn.
0: Listen to this.
1: So they faced twice, once like earlier, maybe when Tommy Heinsohn was in eighth grade, and once a little bit later, and I guess when a year later. The first time my father played him and covered him, he had not yet gone through puberty. He was a smaller guy, and he goes, yeah, it wasn't bad. I was able to cover him. He said, then the second time I came back, he'd already grown. He was over 6 foot already. He goes, I think he took me for 25 or 30 on that. But my father didn't play basketball against Tommy Heinsohn.
0: Well, that explains his accent, which I've always thought doesn't sound anything like a Boston accent, and now I know he's a Jersey guy. Do you know he was involved in every single one of the Celtics championships as either a player, a coach, or an announcer?
1: Yes.
0: Isn't that unbelievable?
1: He was from Union City, New Jersey, which abuts it's like Brookline in Boston. In other words, you couldn't tell where one ended and one began. And he went to one of the well-known Catholic high schools in Union City. I think it was the main Catholic high school there. At that time, Union City was Irish and later became quite Cuban, from Cuban immigrants after Castro. But, my father played against him, and they knew of each other, at that time, as many guys knew of who Heinsohn was, because he became such a star. Everyone knew who he was.
0: Wow, that's great.
1: Also, I would note that Alex Trebek, the host of Jeopardy, has passed away. What a great show. What a fine job he did as host. He just really was a spectacular figure. Fabulous. He made a job which, no doubt had its difficulties, always look easy and graceful. I mean,
0: he also didn't take himself too seriously. He knew just enough how, to satirize himself. And I give him credit for that.
1: I agree. And finally, in terms of obituaries, a fellow named Donald Combs has died. Who is he? He was a person who commercialized, created and commercialized, mostly commercialized, the tools for gene splicing and gene edit, which then leads to gene editing. And to me, he headed to one of the companies that did this. To me, even though he's not a name we would all know, given where our biotechnology is going, that role will be seen, I think, historically as being quite important. He's passed away. He was quite an old fellow. I think he was in his 90s. He was nearing 100. There has been two stories from Japan, one of which you sent me, and I think I had sent that to you, but I guess I did.
0: Really?
1: Yeah, but maybe I did. You know, I always send you stuff, so it's annoying.
0: No.
1: One about the suicide rate in Japan, which I've long known. In Japan and South Korea, the leading cause of death for young women is suicide.
0: That's unbelievable. I was shocked by that. The young women part of it, I think, is what really surprised me.
1: Yeah. And, of course, this is both a commentary on and exacerbates their demographic crisis.
0: Yes,
1: several thousand young women, and I don't know what percentage, it's about 13 or 14,000 people a year commit suicide there. This year, in any event, I don't know what percentage of those, but a very significant percentage of those are young women, which means they are young women who are never going to have children.
0: Yeah.
1: And that's also true in South Korea, which also has a terrible demographic crisis. It speaks to the broader issue, which is simply this, that all the projections about what the population of Japan will be are unable to account for 25% of the young men being not interested in sex and large numbers of young women killing themselves.
0: Wow, it's terrible.
1: It really is terrible. And other cultural manifestations, which are intensifying their demographic crisis, and which, as I've said in earlier shows, is going to be worse faster than anyone imagines in Japan. I want to move on to a brief segment of McConville on Design.
0: Oh, McConville on Design. We haven't had one in a while.
1: Right. There have been several pieces in the press. This one is from the Economist, the English magazine, from June, which is about Oscar Niemeyer, who is one of the leading modernist architects of Brazil, one of the leading lead architects of the Brazilian capital in the interior of Brasilia, who had died in 2012. He continues to influence people. And this piece was about his continued influence, not only in Brazil, but in the Netherlands. And in the Netherlands, they've established a kind of museum or a kind of architectural, an architectural museum about him and his influence. I also want to call people's attention to an interesting piece from the Financial Times in November 7th and 8th about the ski resorts in the Alps. And this seems like a strange thing, but many of them were built in the modernist period. And it is strange. They've now sort of are having a sort of rediscovery by both architects and people in the ski community who are going to these old resorts have been restored. And in our own society, mid-century modern is again having a moment architecturally. People are interested in these little mid-century modern houses.
0: I love it.
1: Yeah.
0: It's probably my favorite kind of American architecture.
1: I agree. And of course, Frank Lloyd Wright and others were key in establishing that. Of course, as were others like Oscar Niemeyer, who was a Brazilian, as were others. A lot of the press coverage that we've been having in the newspapers is really tied to East Asia, South Asia, and what I'm now calling simply the rise of China, which really sort of straddles East and South Asia. This piece from the Financial Times on October 29th, India unleashes naval power as Beijing tensions rise. India is now sending warships to the South China Sea. In order to, in other words, projecting it into East Asia, the Indian Navy, because China is rapidly building up a large, what they call blue water fleet, the Indian Navy has begun its expansion. As I said, they have an aircraft carrier. I misspoke when I discussed that in an earlier episode. It was actually not a French design, but a Russian design that they had purchased from after the collapse of the Soviet Union. But they're also building at least one more and perhaps another aircraft carrier. In other words, two more. And they're looking for military alliance or coordination more and more with the United States, Australia, Japan. And it is clearly they are all in response to a rising and assertive China. There's no getting away. I mean, separating it in a sense is not rational. You have to see both what's happening in East Asia and what's happening in South Asia. It is connected to a rising China. The Indians are clearly upset about the Chinese presence in the Indian Ocean. And this has led to tensions in Sri Lanka. On this piece from the Wall Street Journal, October 29th, is a long piece on the it's in the World News section, page A8, about the visit of Secretary Pompeo from the United States to Sri Lanka. And in that visit, while in Sri Lanka, which really has tensions because some members of the Sri Lankan elite are very sympathetic to China and others are opposed, and there's tensions in the society, other tensions as well. He denounced, he blasted the Chinese, as they said. The headline is Pompeo blasts China in Sri Lanka, but he really went off on the Chinese presence in South Asia. And, you know, of course, offers help and is trying to pull the Sri Lankans away from the Chinese, because it's clear the Chinese Navy's issue is that to get their energy sources and to get their goods from Africa, they've got to be able to get through the Indian Ocean. And if Sri Lanka is hostile to them and in alliance with India, the United States, Australia, that's going to be virtually impossible, no matter how big a fleet they have. It's not going to be possible. So this is creating almost, you know, very, very high set of tensions. It's part of the way the global dynamic is working out, and it's no longer simply American-centric. There's all kinds of other developments going on. We are coming up on the end of the show. We will be back soon. We're the historians.

0: gen dental student. Nou ta suppose gen pharmacy, ben kounye an nou pa gen pharmacy. Donc kounye an, li di ke du fait que tout discipline sa yo mete tèt yo ansanm, yo kapab youn kapab kon point vu lot la. Et tout de ce fait patient kounye an li vin recevoir on soin plus unifié parce que nous tout nous centrer autour de patient. Moi ap gade le Alex.
1: Non, non, mais allez.
0: OK. Nous tout nous centrer autour de patient donc li vin améliorer soin que patient ça a recevoir. So I know also that you had a dental student who did a presentation for you last week. So how was that? And that dental student speaks Spanish and Haitian Creole. So how was that experience? And that was the first time she was doing a presentation in English.
2: Mm-hmm. It was very inspiring, I must say, because the way the students are working hard so that, you know, they can build on their skills. It was very inspiring and motivating. And the topic was very aligned with her field as well. And it was useful for us as medical students also. It was on oral health due to smoking, how it's affected due to smoking. So it's important for us also. And it's a very important topic for her also. But the way she worked hard and then she spoke in English for us, it was very motivating and inspiring. It's a nice platform for people to learn and then try learning new things. They can even make mistakes, but it's in a learning environment, so it's a good opportunity for them also.
0: Donc et question moi pour Iba, moi dire que ça semaine passée à nous té gon étudiante haïtienne qui fait Santo à Saint-Domingue et qui étudie en sciences dentaires. 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So son bail qui réellement te frappé moi parce que c'est première fois que nous gagnons comme ça. 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I think you touching the end.
1: Yes.
0: So one last one for you because we're going to have to shut down soon. Mm-hmm. Anything you want to say? Iba?
2: Okay. As you said that the dentist student, she changed a lot from the first presentation to the final presentation.
0: Yes.
2: I think this is a very important advantage of the program that there are so many people to help you and support you in learning, in the learning process. Whenever you're stuck, there's everyone, like you can reach out to anyone from the team, from the leaders. They are very helpful and then they'll guide you in wherever you're stuck. So it's a very great opportunity and a very helpful flat platform. And I'm very grateful to be a part of it.
0: Okay, thank you. Donc, les écoles avec eux sont bien très important parce que tout le monde est là pour aider l'autre. Donc, c'est ça qui fait que plateforme ça, son plateforme qui est très important.
1: C'est bien
0: thank
1: ça.
0: Thank you for your help.
1: C'est bien ça. Yeah. Donc, nous vivons en fer. And well, I think this is just the beginning for Iba, and Iba will spend some time with us, especially next 3 months, and then she will be here at that platform with us, and then Iba, welcome.
0: Yeah.
1: All right.
0: Okay.
1: The
0: have
1: last
0: a
1: word,
0: wonderful
1: last
0: day
1: to go, then.
0: Yes.
1: Maru,
0: well, it was a pleasure to be with you. C'est un plaisir pour me avec nous. M'espère que nous remet nous remet présentation et puis nous dire à la semaine prochaine.
1: À la semaine prochaine. D'accord. Merci et à bientôt. Thank you.
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0: This is the James Golden Show with James Golden, a.k.a. Bose Nerdly.
1: To have a district, one of the maps looks like we won't have any district. So there's no black representation. Louisiana is a third black, and we deserve two African-American seats in Congress. And I'm upset. I'm upset with people who say that they believe in God. The very ones who talk about pro-life. It must be just pro-life for them, because it's damn sure not pro-life for us.
2: Welcome, my friends, to the Saturday Morning Extravaganza, your Saturday morning vibe. This is James Golden, Bo Sterling with you here. If you would like to be part of the program this morning, 800-848-9222 is how you reach us, 800-848-9222. This has been, my friends, a tumultuous week in politics. I saw a headline today. This is actually a carryover from last week, 10 days that shook the House map and Democratic confidence, Democrat Party confidence. The Democrats have been handed a string of defeats, and there may be more coming. We opened the show with a representative, her name is Denise Marcel, crying, emotionally upset over what is happening in Louisiana. And those are some of the things that I want to talk about this morning, the political maps that have so much attention being paid by not only the mainstream press, but commentators and people in general. There are people storming some of the state legislatures where maps are being redrawn. It looks almost like an insurrection, except it's Democrats, and when they storm and curse and light fires in buildings and do everything that they've been doing this week, no one calls it an insurrection. It's just business as usual. If you're a Democrat protester, you're allowed to do those things. I am going to talk extensively about the Voting Rights Act. Princess Diana is going to be here. I want to leave a lot of the politics of it to her. I want to talk about some of the other things regarding it, but that's not all we're going to talk about. At 8:30, our astronomer is going to join us. President Trump, keeping his word, released some of the UFO files, and including the declassified Apollo mission UFO files. And so Gary Swanson will join us, our astronomer, our official astronomer of the program, will join us at 8:30. We'll talk about the UFO files. What's her name? Whatever her name is, down there in Georgia, is still insisting that this is all some sort of a distraction, as if nothing is real in it. I see Adam is on the line already. And Adam, I cannot wait to speak with you about the voting rights. In fact, you know what we may do, since Adam has called in early, we may just go to Adam's telephone call now and start the discussion with Adam. Good morning, Adam. Welcome. How are you?
3: Good morning, sir. I'm okay. Just a little tired, that's all.
2: Adam, I'm feeling you on that. It has been very little sleep for me over the past few days, but here we are. So I see on my technological screen here that you wish to talk about the Voting Rights Act.
3: Yeah, I heard you yesterday. You was cheesing, man. You like you were celebrating with all this news came out yesterday on your show.
2: Mm-hmm.
3: I don't think it's fair. I mean, you know, from having representation to not having it, it's just weird. It's like we're going backwards in time.
2: Mm.
3: I don't think like that, though.
2: Adam, I would agree with you 100% if that were the case.
3: Mm-hmm.
2: You said, and so let's start there. You said from having representation to having no representation, right? That's what you said, right?
3: Yeah.
2: Okay. Who is not going to have representation?
3: to people in Louisiana.
2: That's not true.
3: Okay, they're not going to.
2: Adam. Here. Let's just walk through this. And I'm so glad you called with this. And I'm not trying to trick you in anything. I'm not trying to make anything. When you say people are not going to have representation, that implies that they will not be able to vote. Now, has anything happened this week that has denied people the right to vote?
3: Nope.
2: Okay. So when you say they have no representation, what I think you mean is that there were black districts, right? And now those black districts are going to be carved up. Is that right?
3: Yeah.
2: Okay. Are there white districts, by the way? Are there Asian districts? Are there... or is it only in America that we have districts for everybody else that are race, where the race isn't involved, but black people just have districts and you can't touch those?
3: So you mean to tell me they got to vote for somebody that's white that don't even know nothing about them?
2: No, they don't. Not at all. Adam, and see, that's the point. That's the point. Let's turn to Tennessee, where a lot of this angst was and where you had the Justin brothers, Justin Pearson and the other one, raising all kind of hell, burning Confederate flags in the, burning a Confederate flag in the Capitol building, people standing up and on furniture, and this guy, the other Justin brother, cursing out a state trooper. Yeah. Let's look at there. Do you know who the representative is for the black district?
3: Nope.
2: His name is Steve Cohen. Do you know anything about him?
3: No.
2: He's a white dude. Do you know who is, after the new redistricting map, do you know who right now is the leading candidate to represent the new district?
3: No.
2: She's a black woman. She happens to be Republican, but she's a black woman. So it's not all about race, is it?
3: It can't be. Right. Okay, I understand what you're saying.
2: It's about ideology. Now, what, James, explain yourself. I will, Adam. What the Voting Rights Act did, by the way, do you know how long the Voting Rights Act, when it was enacted in 1965, do you know how long it was supposed to be in effect?
3: No, I don't.
2: 5 years. Some in Section 2. A lot of it, Section 2. It was supposed to be a 5-year period where the federal government oversaw what was happening in those southern states that we are contesting today. It was supposed to be a 5-year period because Democrats had so disenfranchised black people. Democrats had so disenfranchised black people that the federal government had to step in and say, look, we got to protect these black voters from these Democrats. These Democrats are awful. They're oppressing these people. And so for 5 years, if they wanted to make any changes in the maps, they were supposed to get federal control. You know what Democrats did? Because the Voting Rights Act, it all sounds good once it's in legislation, they just kept reauthorizing it. So, now 25 years. You know what happened during the course of all of this? The population changed. The politics changed. But you still had these districts that were insulated in their own because they're black. So we don't have to pay attention to the changes in politics, the changes in people, the changes in American attitude. these are just protected districts because they're black. And Eric Holder and Obama used that to try to redistrict around. See, what I'm getting at is, and by the way, that was the first case that went to the Supreme Court on this. It was in 2013, Shelby County, Alabama versus Holder, versus Eric Holder. Now, I don't want to get into weeds and all this stuff and leave people behind. Let me just say a few things, Adam, to you. You will still be able to choose, if you are black and you live in America and you live in the South, you will still be able to choose the candidates of your choice. What the issue is that if you are in one of these new districts, the candidate of your choice may lose. Whereas before, once you got into one of these protected districts, you were in for life until you got out. And then whoever your replacement is, who has the same ideological bent as you, they were in for life. So they were protected. That's not the way that politics works. It's supposed to work. Because nobody else gets this free pass. You know, here you are, just because you're black and we specifically carved up a district based on race, now we're putting that in and they don't have to compete for their seats. We're just going to give them a seat. It doesn't work like that in the real world of politics. It has been a sham from the beginning. Right now, what black people are, according to this new ruling, what is happening is that black people are being asked to be equal. Be equal. You're equal. You are not placed in a position where you have an advantage over anybody else and nobody else can ever touch you because you're black politically. Be equal. Face the voters equally. Like everybody else, if you're a great candidate and you're running in a district, you can win. If you're a sucky candidate and you haven't delivered, you can lose. But we're not just going to, this is, and I'm explaining it in non-legal terms, but this is what it actually means. Now, just because you're black, you don't get to be just, here you go, here's your seat, and you don't have to work for it. Now, if you're in a district, you have to work for it. Adam, I want you to hold on because I want to ask you a few other things. Can you hold on?
3: Yeah. Yes.
2: Great. All right, because this is important stuff, Adam, and you are absolutely right. And on the surface of it, even Adam, I said when you were in Louisiana, for instance, I said, look, a third of Louisianans are black. And so if you're going to now say that there's no black representatives in Congress, that on its face seems unfair, but you have to peel back the layers because that's not what's happening here. So hold on, please, Adam. And for anybody else who wants to join in on this discussion, 800-848-9222 is the number to reach us. We begin our music rotation for the day with the Eagles. The Eagles. In 2003, on this day, the Eagles trimmed their group. They went to a four-man lineup. Glenn Frey, Don Henley, Joe Walsh, and Timothy Schmidt, after they said goodbye to Don Felder. They started their Farewell One tour, making fun of the idea that all these groups had farewell tours and then came back and did another tour. So they just simply call it the Farewell One Tour. We'll be back, folks. James Golden Snurley. It is Saturday morning, your Saturday morning extravaganza. 800-848-9222. Don't go away.

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10: James Golden Show. Four words that mean business. With James Golden, a.k.a. Bose Nerdly.
11: Adam is here on the line. I asked him to hang on. Adam, let me just ask you a question. Right now, the Congressional Black Caucus has 62 members. All of them are Democrats. Black people that are Republicans are not usually invited in, or if they do, they're treated like SHI, you know what.
12: Right.
11: So 62 members in the Congressional Black Caucus. That includes senators, that includes the House representatives and non-voting delegates. Largest in the caucus history, 62 black representatives in the Congressional Black Caucus. 62. Adam, what is the condition in most black neighborhoods in America? Just let me get your take. We know that there are a lot of quote-unquote black neighborhoods, black-run cities. What's the condition of those cities and those neighborhoods?
12: Not that good.
11: Okay. Why isn't it that good? Explain. What do you think is wrong in those neighborhoods and those places?
12: Poverty, uneducated, drugs. Crime.
11: And by the way, you're a Democrat, right?
12: Yep.
11: Okay. How long have black districts had black leaders in these cities that you're talking about, in these places?
12: They had them for a while.
11: So what have black people gotten from these protected districts that we're all fighting about now? What have black people, the average black person, not the politicians, what has the average black person gotten in return for having districts that are protected because the Democrats that run them are black?
12: Sir, those districts was the same way when the white people had the districts, sir. Could you show me something that was better when the white people had the districts?
11: This is my point, Adam. It's not about the skin color. It's about the ideology, Adam. It's not about the skin color. I can't think that they were better because Democrats have been running these places in the ground for over 100 years, Adam. The Southern Democrats that we're talking about, that were the ones that caused all of this to begin with, they were what? They were Democrats. So then, now you get these.

0: been trying to negate those amendments that was passed in 1982 since he was an intern somewhere.
1: Okay? Let's not talk about
0: it. Don Roberts is a piece of crap.
1: Adam, I'm not talking about the politicians. I'm talking about the people. What has changed for the people, Adam?
0: Not much.
1: Okay. Adam, I would suggest to you it's time to do something different. This is not working for the people that live there. It's time to do something different. Love you, Adam. I got to go. Let's talk further, Adam. Thank you. James Golden and Snerdly, Saturday morning extravaganza, Saturday morning vibe. Keep it right here. Do not go away.
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2: Birthday today. Dave Gannon, singer, songwriter. We're having a dispute over the name, a mild dispute. How do you pronounce it, Matt?
3: Depeche, like capiche, Bo.
2: Like capiche, and I say Depeche, Depeche Mode. But one thing is not debatable. They're so badass, right? They over 50 songs in singles charted across the pond. Where, by the way, elections, we will hopefully get into that because, man, what is happening in the UK is amazing. 7 top 10 albums, over 100 million albums sold worldwide. Depeche Mode. Happy birthday to Dave Gannon. Ladies and gentlemen, you heard Adam, and your calls, of course, are welcome. 800-848-9222. I asked Adam, okay, what have you gotten for these protected Democrat districts that everyone's fighting over? What do you have in most black neighborhoods? And let's just talk frankly about it, because it's real. What do you have? First thing he mentioned was the poverty. He also mentioned education. There's not a lot of education happening, which means you have generations of black kids growing up ignorant, unable to compete in the world. And we didn't even start in on the high crime, the housing issues. Especially when you talk about crime, the murder rate, where blacks are killing blacks at phenomenal rates that are just not talked about outside of certain circles because it's not politically correct to talk about it. You know, all you got to do, if you watch 48 Hours, just keep track, or any show like that that goes through the murder rate. Just look at every city, whether it's Atlanta, whether it's Tulsa, whether it's Mobile, Alabama, whether it's Baton Rouge, Shreveport. All you got to do is look, and you'll see it, this slaughter that is taking place in these communities. And yet you see criminals being released. You know, go to jail, get out, commit more crimes, go to jail, get out, commit more crimes, go to jail, come out, no matter how heinous the crime, usually until finally you do something where they say, okay, I guess you have to keep them this time. This slaughter that takes place. This is what one-party rule has done. And it's gone unchecked because these districts have been, because of race, have been protected. Now, when you talk about education, I have two examples, ladies and gentlemen, of what, and this is real. I want to say up front, these are real. I have two black people on social media that are not white folks talking about black folks, two black people in education in America. And they, of course, had no idea that I would be using their postings on this program in connection with this issue. But how bad is it? How bad is it? Let us start with bite number 50, please. This is a black teacher discussing her ninth grade, high school students in a black community.
4: Explain the response I'm supposed to have when a ninth grade student asks me, what is the first month of the year? And I say, what do you mean the first month? Because you're not asking what I think you're asking. And they say, well, on this worksheet, it says, what was the world's population at the beginning of the year? I don't remember what's the first month. How am I supposed to type that in? Because all I could do was turn my head and go back to my computer and keep typing. I literally just ignored it. Because I can't say, what a ridiculous, probably the stupidest question I've ever had in my life. And I can't say, oh, that's okay. You remember January, February, because you are 15 years old. And that was not the only student that asked me that question. What do you mean the beginning of the year? And some of them were like, oh, you mean like January 1st? Why do I have to say January 1st? The beginning of the year. That is universally understood as January 1st. Another question on their assignment was, what was the world population the day you were born? And what was the world population on your first birthday? And then they had to find the difference. The fact that I'd probably say half of my classes were asking me, what do you mean by our first birthday? And I'm like, your first birthday. And I had a girl say, I've never had a birthday. She's like, I never had a first birthday. And I'm like, yes, you have. And you had a second birthday and a third birthday and a fourth birthday. You're 15. even when I said, because it's not a confusion problem, because even when I said, okay, when you turned one, I have students that were like, well, if I was born in 2010, when would that be? And it was almost like they were guessing with me. They'd be like 2011, 2012. Why are you unsure? I just think with the cognitive level that our students are at, I think the most bare minimum rule that you can have today is no phones in your classroom, because they are not prepared to be able to multitask in that way. People fight with me on your tooth and nail. I mean, I understand. People get so mad and they say, why don't you talk about anything more positive? Why are you trying to take their cell phones? Because there is no way a child has the audacity to ask me, what is the first month of the year? And then you're going to pull out a cell phone to try to text, to go on TikTok or anything. That's insane. That should be the last thing on their mind, is a cell phone. When they don't even know the year that they turned 1 year old, the last thing they should think about is a phone.
2: Black teacher, black students cannot identify the... What is the beginning of the year? When was your first birth? What was your first birthday? What do you mean, my first birthday? Something that simple. And you are telling me that we don't have a problem in this country in education, especially in these neighborhoods? Let's go to the second one. 11, another black educator who posted a video because there was a teacher that gave a zero for an assignment on a class, and the teacher was chastised for giving the student a zero, which was the reason he posted his video, cut 11.
5: So we just took an unexpected trip with President Trump to the National Mall.
2: No, that's not the one. That is not the one. It's on the new polls. It's supposed to be a student graded for nothing. If you don't have it there, let me know. Do you have it? Folks, we have over 50 pieces of audio to choose from today. So, and these were compiled in a very short period of time. So let's see. We'll find that and we'll get it back with you. We'll try to find that one. It's one of the new polls. Searching. Anyway, we'll try to get that for you. It's another teacher. But this is disgraceful. Overnight, by the way, there was another one of these gang fests where you had this swarm of black kids swarming in to rob a location. This is part of the culture of criminality that has been festering. Oh, James, you sound so... No, this is the real life stuff that goes beyond political talking points. Here's that other one.
6: So I had a conversation with a high school teacher who was frustrated because she had to give a student a 50 when they've done absolutely no work. Somewhere along the line, under No Child Left Behind, we started confusing support with lowering the standard. If your child can pass without working, what exactly are they learning to value? This isn't about ability. This is about accountability. And one of those is being ignored. When effort becomes optional in school, reality becomes a shock later. The sad thing is, we keep adjusting the system, but nobody's adjusting the expectation at home. If your child is comfortable doing nothing, that didn't start at school. If doing nothing still earns something, why would they ever want to choose to do more? At some point, we have to ask, who taught them that doing nothing was acceptable? Grace without accountability creates habits, not growth. Now let me say this. This isn't about tearing parents down. This is about building students up. The goal isn't to punish kids, it's to prepare them. The good news is, this is fixable, because habits can change with the right support. It's all about partnership. When school and home aligns, that's when the student wins. Parents, start with consistency. If the expectation changes daily, the behavior will too. Hold the line, even when they push back. That's when it matters the most. Use apps like Class Dojo or your school's grading portal to stay on top of missing work in real time. Set up weekly or even bi-weekly check-ins, just 5 to 10 minutes, reviewing assignments and expectations. Reach out to teachers early, not when it's already a problem. We don't need perfect parents, just ones that are present. Because at the end of the day, it's not about the 50. It's about making sure that your child never gets comfortable giving zero effort in a world that's going to expect 100.
2: And this is festered in so many schools. Look at the big cheating scandal that was in Atlanta because the kids couldn't learn. So the teachers conspired back then and the educators to help the kids cheat so that they could show better grades. This is what happens with one party rule. And the Democrat Party rule over these neighborhoods is now coming to an end. And so when Adam tells me you were smiling, yes, I was. Part of me feels sad about it. But the other part is this is insane what has happened in this country. I want to take a optimistic view of all of this that's happening. Because that's what I believe. Not because, oh, let's just be optimistic and give a feel good. Here's what I think has the potential for happen as a result of all this redistricting that is going on. Especially now the Supreme Court has ruled that setting aside districts is wrong. It is unconstitutional on the basis of race. More competition. All these black people in all these states like Louisiana, Mississippi, Alabama, where they have last night decided that they want to also redistrict, and they're asking the court for permission to do it, the Supreme Court. All of these states have an opportunity now to have a more competitive electorate. Which means there, if you have new districts that are set up, nobody's telling black candidates they can't run. Nobody's telling Democrats they can't put up black candidates. But you know what? Their candidates will have to have an appeal beyond liberalism. Otherwise, they might not win. And what happens when finally you get politicians that are responsive to the people? Hopefully, things will change for the better. More competition for the vote is not a bad thing. It is a good thing. What is being broken is not a racial barrier, folks, with this. It is an ideological barrier. Democrats have protected themselves from the will of the voters in their states for decades, using race as a pawn, and also using illegal immigration as a pawn to do it. It is apparent that their power is now threatened because these pillars of their political leadership and how they stayed in power using race and using illegality is now being challenged, thankfully, after decades of allowing this to fester. James Golden, Snerdly. Saturday morning, 800-848-9222 is how you reach us. Yeah, one of my favorite artists right now, Seal. Now, I remember when his first album came out, I wigged. I think it's still one of the best debut albums I have ever heard in my life. Seal's first album. On tomorrow's the anniversary of him marrying Heidi Klum. There's a lot I want to say about that one. Heidi Klum, she's the one that slept with the help. And then they got divorced. She was carrying on with the bodyguard or something. I'm not saying Seal was perfect. I don't know what was happening inside their marriage, by the way. So I'm not trying to judge whether, you know, who knows. I don't know. All I know is that fact emerged from all the discussion. What, Matt?
3: We got some time, Bo. You could speak your mind. Say what you got to say.
2: Nah, man. No. When you... I mean, damn. You going to sleep with the bodyguard? It sounds like a movie. The body. Oh, no, wait, no. Oh, wait, we got to go to a break, folks. Let me step out of this. James Golden, Snerdly, 800-848-9222. More of your calls coming up. Saturday morning extravaganza. Have that first, second, third cup of coffee with us. Princess Diana coming later on. Also in the next hour, Gary Swangen, our astronomer, is going to be with us, talk about those UFO files that are out. We got to get to the UK as well, because what happened over there in the UK is stunning, and it ought to be a wake-up call to liberals here. We'll be back. A light hits the room on the bay.
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0: The James Golden Show. It's politics, but theater of the mind with James Golden, a.k.a. Bo Snerdly. Bring your mind.
1: Okay, Matt is kicking it this morning, folks. Matt is like selecting. We have a list that we share of music that has historical for the day or for the weekend, as the case may be. And In Vogue was on the list today, and I haven't heard In Vogue for so long. And I'm going to tell you, I love In Vogue. James Golden, 800-848-9222 is how you reach us. It is the birthday tomorrow of Rona Bennett from In Vogue, who was born in 1976. So many hits. My favorite In Vogue is Never Gonna Get It. You're never gonna get it. That was just, man. But this one, what a group. Free your mind, the rest will follow. Don't be so shallow. Woo! In Vogue, James Golden, Snerdly with you here. Saturday morning, Dom is in Minnesota. Dom, I was looking, I don't have it in front of me. Dom, I was looking to see the last time a Republican won anything in Minnesota. And I think it's been something, it has been so many decades. Good morning, Dom, how are you?
2: Yeah, good morning, James. Thanks for taking my call. You know, I taught technical college for a living for 38 years, and a lot of my adult students were black and recently Somali and many other non-white groups. Unfortunately, Adam is typical of the brainwashed black people, like many adult students I have known for many years. You know, black people and recently Somalis in Minnesota are being forced and shamed into voting Democratic by their own friends and neighbors. I know a lot of Somali friends that I had say, well, you know what, they won't let us vote other than what they choose for us because, you know, they're like, you know, I have to live in the community. I can't face them later. Many of these students live in dangerous neighborhoods and witnessed almost daily shootings. So once in a while, I get a bright student from this neighborhood, and he begs me if I can stay in school and finish his work after the day has ended, and I accommodate him because he's unable to get any work done at home because of the violence and fear in his neighborhood. I think the Supreme Court decision is almost as significant as allowing women to vote. But a lot of the resistance is coming from the stupid, guilty white people to cleanse their own conscience or other, you know, motivations. I don't know what it is. I don't know how we can fix this.
1: Okay, number one, Dom, I hear what you're saying. I would not want to call my dear friend Adam brainwashed. Adam has a view. And I don't know whether it's brainwashed. People have views legitimately that are their views. And Adam listens to reason. And he's also honest about his views. And by the way, and calling other people stupid. Like, look, the politics is set up. Most of us don't have time because we are so busy with our lives to understand the layers and the history behind what happens in politics. So how do we react to news emotionally and through our own sense of fairness and goodness? So when people hear the narrative that's presented, black people are going to be wiped out politically. They won't have their districts that they won't be able to choose. They hear something like that. They say black people live in a state, have a third of representation, a population, but they may not be able to choose the candidate of their choice. Of course, people react emotionally to that and say, that's wrong. Oh my gosh, how can you even propose such a thing? Because on the face, it sounds unfair. And people don't know the history. And they don't understand the implications of what it is that they're reacting to. They don't understand the Constitution of the United States prohibits what has taken place for years, which is codifying political districts by race. It's not supposed to happen under the 14th and 15th Amendment. But yet Clarence Thomas is being vilified as some kind of race traitor for actually adhering to the Constitution and finally bringing us back to the Constitution and delivering on what was the Civil Rights promise of a society where you would not be viewed or, by the way, affected by the law based on the color of your skin. Instead of being hailed as a hero, he's being demonized by the left. But it's up to us, Dom, to calmly, rationally explain to people what's really going on here. And hope that over time, the result of having this monopoly of liberalism electorally, after that monopoly is broken up, over time, we will see real change. Because Adam is smart enough, he ain't brainwashed, he's smart enough to know that despite the Democrats running the show for 50 years, 60 years, 100 years in the case of New York, what have black people gotten for it? And what he said, they've gotten poverty, they've gotten lack of education, and all these other things. That's not brainwashed to understand what is really happening in your community. We just have to explain why it's happening and why this is a good thing, that this monopoly that has kept black people oppressed in America is finally coming to an end. Hour number one is ending.
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0: This is the James Golden Show with James Golden, a.k.a. 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
1: Welcome, my friends. Hour number duo is underway. Hour number uno in the can. I invited people to call in. And if we don't take calls now, people are going to be holding for about, I don't know how long. So we're going to go with telephone calls now. There's so much more I want to say about this week. And I cannot wait to hear from Princess Diana. This last week is mind-numbing what has happened in the American political system. Also, what has happened in the UK is stunning. And it does have a lot of impact on liberalism and socialism and globalism around the world. It is stunning what took place in the elections over there. We've got so much. And so in order to get maybe to get to some of these sound bites that we have, it would take the rest of the show. But I want to get to people on the phones because people have called. They're waiting. So we're going to start with the phones immediately and just ask you to keep your comments brief and right to your point so we can get as many people in as possible. We'll start in Tennessee, where so much of the activity has taken place this week, including what looked like an insurrection in the state legislature as they were redistricting. Harold is calling in from Tennessee. Good morning, Harold. Welcome. How are you?
2: I'm good. I woke up this morning, Mr. Golden.
1: Mm-hmm.
2: In this coming lawsuit against the redistricting, can New England Republicans join that so if the Democrats win, they can say, hey, we've been done wrong, too. We've been gerrymandered out of representation. Or will it set precedent that if the Democrats win, they can redistrict?
1: Now, in Supreme Court cases, if it goes to the Supreme Court, there are amicus briefs where people are allowed to join in if they have a compelling reason. So I'm not a lawyer, but I would think that if there were parties that can prove that there were harm or they have an important voice, that they can raise those issues by signing on to an amicus brief with the court. I don't know the answer to that question otherwise, and it's an interesting question. What do you think? You're in Tennessee. What do you think about the tumultuous week that we have had, particularly in Tennessee, where the redistricting, you had protesters in the Capitol disrupting the event. You had your state representatives, including the two Justin brothers, Justin Pearson and the other, and Justin Jones burning a Confederate flag in the legislature among cheers. You had Justin Pearson calling a state trooper, an MF-er, calling him a boy, and these obnoxious behaviors, and all of this talk about how unfair this is, Jim Crow too, etc. What is your take? You live in Tennessee.
2: I saw Mr. Pearson. He was in the middle of seeing his dream of becoming a congressman evaporate. I believe he was going to, I think he was running or going to run next time for Congress in Mr. Cohen's district.
1: He was going to run for District 9. That is Mr. Cohen's district. That is the one that they're saying. That's the black district, by the way.
2: Well,
1: or was. Well,
2: since the Democrats hate Jews now, Mr. Cohen's a white Jew, so he big possibility he would have won.
1: Wow.
2: I call them the Justin triplets because a couple of years ago, the white woman stood up with those three, the bullhorn. I don't call them the Tennessee Three. I disrespect the Tennessee Three, the band, Johnny Carson, Johnny Cash's backup band.
1: So, I love it.
2: The Justin triplets. So, it's just
1: right now. Right, just to refresh people's memory, these guys acted out so badly before that they were stripped of their seats, and they ran again and were reelected, which is okay. That's the way it goes. But this disruption in Tennessee has just been ongoing.
2: We have seen nothing yet. Rush told us when Democrats are losing their power, they go insane. And we're seeing it.
1: Amen to that. Harold, thank you for waiting. Thank you for calling from one of the bellies of the beast, so to speak, in Tennessee. Appreciate it. I want to grab, as I said, as many calls as we can in this segment. E. Frank is calling in from Astoria. Good morning, and what is your take?
3: Yes, James Golden. I just want to say I'm very happy. I am a longtime Democrat, but I'm very happy that they're coming to they're smelling the coffee now in Virginia, because they're losing that, and that means that they probably will lose later on this year the House of Representatives, meaning that the whole, you know, because I have a lot of Republican friends, and I was a registered Republican at one time. They're going to lose all those seats, and that means that the Republicans are going to control the House of Representatives. And, you know, what would they do? What would Hakeem Jeffries do with a limited amount of seats throughout the country and all going back to red states completely at all three levels? I mean, what is he going to say to the Democrats? He's going to say, oh, oops, we just didn't invest too much money in campaigns. I mean, what do you think, Sturdley? You think that maybe now it's over for the Democrats, or they have
1: no, a I don't.
3: Strategy to...
1: Here's what I think, though. I think Democrats are threatened like they have never been threatened before. And this is politics. I'm not going to sit here with a crystal ball and say, yep, that's it. It's their own. No. Doesn't work like that in politics. Here's what I do think. I think the infrastructure of the Democrat and liberal wing of the Democrat Party, which is the whole Democrat Party, the social, I think the pillars, the infrastructure is being threatened in any number of ways that we've not seen before. You've got the illegal immigration, let's not forget that, which has yielded Democrats maybe upwards of 20 seats. You've got the race-protected seats. You just heard the numbers of the Congressional Black Caucus when you look at House and Senate, 62 seats, now threatened. Not all of them. Some of them are going to be there, period. But they may lose maybe 19, 20 seats, but it may take time. We may be talking about 28 and the 30 elections before that comes to total fruition. The midterms for this year, still in doubt. But if this economy, which is doing well, but if the headwinds change, for instance, the Iran thing is done and gas prices come back down, their talking points go away, the Democrats, conventional wisdom is that Democrats still may be able to pull out a win in the House in the midterms. I don't agree. I don't, that's conventional wisdom, and I disagree with it. I think it's up for grabs. If they lose the midterms and then you have these other losses, I think Democrats are threatened. But I'm not going to call them out now and say they don't have a chance, is my short answer. Can't wait, as I said, to talk to Princess Diana and get her take on all of this, because her analysis is usually buried in a lot more factual information that never seems to come to light in the mainstream media. E. Frank, thank you for the call. Silas is calling in from Staten Island. Got to get you right to your point. Good morning, Silas. What's on your mind this morning?
4: It's even though they gerrymandered the districts, can't every person vote for the Republican anyway?
1: Every person can vote for who they want to. Now, the question is the way that these districts are set up, sometimes it's a foregone conclusion. Like in Massachusetts, for instance, and like other states in the Northeast where there's no Republican representation in Congress. The district is set up so no matter who Republicans vote for, they're going to lose. And that's okay, according to Democrats. California is set up so that the Democrats will win. And they've even made sure that they tried to put in things like their jungle primaries and all the rest to ensure that Democrats win. Nobody complains about that except us. But now, all of a sudden, the legs are being taken out from under them with the race-protected seats. And in some cases, this redistricting is going to have major impact.
4: I'm so glad you made the other point, Adam, as far as education. We have gotten nothing from Democrats. And so, yes, they are threatened. But Sandy Weingartner, I think the head of the teachers union, she doesn't care that blacks are not getting educated. And whites are not getting educated either. She doesn't care. She just wants that money to keep coming in to the. And Obama didn't care about the education system. So why do we even need Democrats?
1: One of the most egregious places is what's happening in Chicago with that union. They're out of control. It's a political union. They're not even interested in education. It seems to be their emphasis is on politics, Democrat Party politics. And there's a reason for that that Rush exposed years ago, which is it's a money laundering operation. The Democrat Teachers Union flood Democrats with election money. In return, when Democrats are in office, they give teachers unbelievable contracts and other perks. These unions benefit. It's all the money just goes circular. But Silas, thank you. I appreciate it. We're going to take a break now, try to squeeze in one or two more. I'm going to try to time management, folks. Some of these sound bites, they're going to have to wait, but they are so awesome. James Golden, Snerdly, guess who? It is the guess who. Wow. Sounds so good, right? James Golden, Snerdly, with you here. Saturday morning vibe. Saturday morning extravaganza. 800-848-9222. And keep it right here. Don't go away.
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0: James Golden Show. Four words that mean business. With James Golden, a.k.a. Bo Snerdly.
1: As I mentioned to you, ladies and gentlemen, I want to get to this UK story so bad, but we've got people holding. I want to grab as many calls as we can, and we're going to have to try to squeeze in some sound bites sometime in between all of the good stuff that's happening this week. Murray is calling in from Tampa, Florida. Good morning, Murray. Welcome. How are you this morning?
13: Fine, thanks, Mr. Goldman. Hope you're as well. Somebody expressed concern earlier, one of your callers, that this redistricting matter in Virginia may be appealed. But since there's no federal question and the United States Supreme Court won't want to pipe in with regard to the interpretation of the state charter, state Supreme Court, they won't be any problem with the appeal. But if I may, on a different point, with regard to the former United States POTUS and Mayorkas and all the members of the United States Senate and Congress who implicitly agreed to illegal invasion by their failure to act and to stop it, I suggest that was treason. Also, I think that by virtue of the fact that felony murders were committed, and the felony murder rule allows that if they conspire to commit treason, then they would be guilty of the murders that were committed.
1: I understand the logical steps that you're taking in your thoughts. I'm going to just say political reality is that they would never be charged with it. I understand what you're saying. They are accomplices in allowing in 11 million undocumented aliens. Some of those aliens killed American citizens. It was a dereliction of duty at worst. You're saying treason at most. I'm telling you, with all of the other things that are happening politically, there is going to be absolutely zero will for taking on that kind of fight. It's not going to happen. But the point is, you know it, and millions of other Americans are shaking their heads saying, yeah, he's right. And you're right. That is the way that we view what is, it is one of the biggest betrayals of America that has ever taken place, allowing on purpose 11 million people to come into the country unvetted, including criminal classes from several countries, including Venezuela, including what was happening with El Salvador and the MS-13, including people trafficked through the Mexican cartels. Yes, it is unparalleled what has happened, and we're still dealing with the consequences of it. You are absolutely 100% right, Murray. Thank you for the call. Tom is calling in from the Jersey Shore. Tom, good morning. How are you?
14: Good morning, good James. I hope you are too. Great show as usual. Greatest show on the radio as far as I'm concerned.
1: Thank you so much.
14: 2 points. The first one is I think that you and Adam at the beginning may have overlooked what I have always believed, at least for the past 50 years, is that the basic sole exclusive problem in that community is the lack of fathers that stay home and raise their kids. That is, to me, the main and most important thing.
1: Well, let me just respond to that by saying I didn't overlook it. I put it in a broader context, the failed culture, because the culture goes beyond the fatherless homes. The culture goes into education. It goes into the music, the arts, and what is being played, propagated, and absorbed by the youth in these fatherless homes. It is a broad cultural breakdown that is not that does not just have one root, but has many roots. So it was shorthand, but I agree with you. So much, that is a significant problem. And by the way, it goes into poverty. Because what has been demonstrated by all the data is that single-parent homes, and we know this just logically, have a much harder time escaping poverty than where two parents are in supporting each other and supporting the children.
14: Properly stated. I have a second thing, if I might, James. You're going to be talking about the U.K. This is a day, May 8th, 1945, where the U.K. and their prime minister and the mayor of London ought to well consider that we saved them, the primary beneficiaries of the end of World War II were the British.
1: And, we saved Europe. We saved the world in World War II. Britain, as we know it, would not exist now if not for American intervention. And France was already gone. Belgium was gone. The Netherlands were gone. The entire Eastern and Western Europe were gone underneath the heel of Nazism. We saved Europe. We saved the world. World War II was fought in 70-plus different theaters. If not for the United States, they may very well have prevailed. So, and the ingratitude that we get and have gotten since World War II is stunning. And it is going to be addressed with NATO, with their failure to help us bring

0: means. And folks, this is also potentially a biggie. Despite what one politician in Georgia thinks, that it's just a distraction. So stay there. Do not go away.
1: This is the Worldwide News Network Extra. With the warmer weather months upon us, tick bites are on the rise across the United States. The CDC reports seeing the highest number of tick bite emergency room visits since 2017. 96 out of 100,000 ER visits in April were for tick bites, three times the number recorded in March. So far, the Northeast and Midwest have been the most impacted regions. It's a big issue because ticks can carry Lyme disease as well as Rocky Mountain spotted fever and something called alpha-gal syndrome, a condition that can cause a meat allergy. The CDC says you can protect yourself by wearing insect repellent and avoiding grassy, wooded, or bushy areas. And after an extended amount of time outdoors, it is a good idea to do a spot check of your legs, arms, and ankles for potential ticks. I'm James Flippin, and this is the Worldwide News Network.
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12: 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It's politics, but theater of the mind with James Golden, a.k.a. Bo's Nerdly.
0: And here we are midway through the show, which means it is time for Matt's choice of the day. Matt, what do you have for us?
13: We got a great one today, Bo. Virginia, yeah? Come outside. We are celebrating the 76th birthday of the legendary American singer-songwriter Billy Joel. With 33 self-written top 40 hits in the U.S. and over 150 million records sold worldwide, the Piano Man stands as the third best-selling solo artist in America.

0: American history. He earned his first U.S. number one single in 1980 with a smash hit, It's Still Rock and Roll to Me, off his album Glass Houses, and the Billboard Hot 100, it stood for 2 weeks. 3 years later, Uptown Girl spent 5 weeks atop the U.K. single charts, but his career would reach much greater heights than that. Beyond his chart success, Billy the Kid had an iconic album you may know called The Stranger, Bo. He came 12 times platinum. Honestly, my favorite album of all time. So great. He also collected 5 Grammy Awards off of 23 nominations, including Album of the Year for 52nd Street, which had so many hits like Big Shot, My Life, just another great one. He received the Grammy Legend Award in 1991 and secured his place in both the Songwriters Hall of Fame and Rock and Roll Hall of Fame to cap off an amazing career. He's still going, though, Bo. He makes appearances in Madison Square Garden. I believe he has over 100 consecutive shows sold out in MSG. He's taking a little break right now, but I have no doubt that Billy will be back on that stage.
1: Billy did a show in Wellington, Florida recently. Just an impromptu show, showed up and played, and he's still out there. He's still doing his thing. Billy Joel is just like, yes.
0: One of the GOATs. One of the
1: Billy
0: best
1: Joel.
0: To ever
1: That's who
0: do
1: he,
0: it.
1: He's a Billy Joel.
0: Exactly.
1: He's amazing.
0: Long Island's own, Bo. Long Island's own.
1: Billy Joel. Who doesn't love Billy Joel?
0: We got problems if you don't like Billy Joel. Personal issues at that point. How could you?
1: Boom.
0: Boom.
1: Thank you, Matt.
0: Thank you.
1: It is time, ladies and gentlemen. Been looking forward to this for the Saturday morning extravaganza. Bo Snerdley's Rush Hour, our official astronomer. His name is Gary Swanson. He is just a brilliant mind. And Gary is just, I don't know, just one of the most, for me, exciting people I ever talked to. Gary, the UFO files have finally been released. Some of them. Tell us why this is important. Tell us what you think about it. What is the highlight of this in your mind?
2: Okay, well, good morning to you, James, and thank you very much for having me on. I appreciate it. There are two things, namely, number one, it's the first time that the government has been open to letting the public know what's going on with regard to what they call an unidentified anomalous phenomena. They changed that from unidentified aerial phenomena. And I'll tell you why they did that. But the main thing is that, one, they want the public to take a look at what's going on, what they've accumulated over the many years that they had this information. But one thing that's maybe kind of disappointing, I'm looking at the website, and I've read a few documents on the website. They state in several cases, like, for example, we're unable to make a definitive determination of the observed phenomena. And then they say the material that's contained or that we're going to submit to the public basically is unresolved cases. And then they go on and on and on saying things like, okay, look, guys, we're going to make this information available for you, and you decide what we have done with this information. And so that's basically what it boils down to.
1: Now, I've seen some of the photos of objects, just especially some of them over in the Mideast and others that just, what the hell are they? Do you have any idea what some of these things could be?
2: No, I don't. I honestly do not whatsoever. It's a mystery. There's not that much information concerning the details of these objects. I've looked at them too. They look like either black dots or white dots against the background that they are showing these objects. But I'm baffled over what has been revealed, and I really can't tell you what they are.
1: Well, here's something else. According to Fox today, the declassified Apollo mission files finally should put to bed all these conspiracy theories about the moon landing. What do you think?
2: I think it has. I looked at those images. But I think that there still will be people who will doubt the fact that there were successful landings on the lunar surface. I still believe that. One thing that's going to happen, James, is that this is going to open the door for a lot of books to be written about what these files represent. There's going to be a lot of buzzing around, and the public's going to probably be more active in making visual observations, going outside, looking up at the night sky. The only problem is they have to be careful because there's a lot of people. We get numerous telephone calls from people saying they see various objects in the sky, but they don't give us enough information that we can make a really intellectual or a determination of what these objects are.
1: Hmm. All right, let's get to the bigger questions. What's not in there? They did not even come near addressing the big question that everybody has. Are we alone in the universe? Are we alone? Is there... Gary? Gary?
2: Yeah.
1: Are we alone in the universe?
2: No, they did not do that. And they're making it very clear. And if you read some of the documentation, it'll say, you know, this has nothing to do with aliens. It has nothing to do with extraterrestrial life whatsoever. And I don't know whether that's good or bad, but you get that. I mean, we're not going to find out where E.T.'s home is located, that's for sure. But there are other ways in which we can make that our presence known or establish some communications outside our own solar system. But this may not be the way.
1: Are we alone in the universe, Gary?
2: No. No, I don't think so whatsoever. You know, as I mentioned to you earlier in one of our conversations, we have a large number of stars, you know, millions of stars. And I say like between 100 million to 400 million stars in our Milky Way galaxy. And there are numerous, I mean, hundreds of millions of galaxies, almost in the trillions, if you'd like to say so. So we're not alone in the universe. The problem is that the distance separating the stars is so vast that even if we try to communicate with extraterrestrial life using radio techniques, our radio signals that we have broadcast are just reaching the nearest stars in our Milky Way galaxy.
1: Not even the furthest stars. You know, I often say, Gary, tell me if this is wrong. Most of us, for most of us, not you, you're an astronomer, but if most of us were just taken somehow and just like you, like people take dice and they just, you know, shake them up in your hand and throw them out. If somebody took us in the big cosmic hand, shook us up a little bit, threw us out in the Milky Way galaxy, we probably never find our way back home. Is that true?
2: That's possible. Yes, that's possible. I mean, if we don't have any kind of navigational stars that we're familiar with, we would be lost in space. Absolutely.
1: Lost in space. Sounds like a TV show. Yeah. Let me ask you this. Area 51, there were 17 earthquakes reported last week out in Area 51, in the area of it, and it's the story lasted for about less than a day, and people are still concerned the United States may have found something, Area 51, blah, blah, blah. All this talk about technology, you're an astronomer, you're a man of science. How do you view this continued debate that has been raging in American society about the secret that we don't know what is really at Area 51? What is there technology that is so advanced that it's being used now that the government knows it doesn't come from human sources? Ancient civilizations, technology, alien, all of, you're a scientist. How do you look at all of this stuff?
2: Well, I still look at it as, you know, until we get more information about Area 51, more concrete information about Area 51, I don't think we should go out and speculate and mix apples and oranges. In other words, ancient alien civilizations, ancient civilizations, and so forth. That is probably the most restricted area in the world or in this country. Other than what I know from as an observer, it seems to me that it's a military complex. That's it, put out by the United States Air Force. But I don't have any information, to be honest with you, James, and I can't dare speculate anything beyond that.
1: And that's what I love. I mean, you want, let me see the information before I make a conclusion. We're not going into conspiracy land stuff here. Now, some of the things that took place, when you have the Apollo astronauts, for instance, that were reported things that they saw, observable flashes of light, drifting particles, distant objects, these are their observations. Some of it may be explained scientifically. Maybe it was there were some paint that came off and were illuminated from the. But what do you make of it? Not looking for a conclusion, but do you think that there is a possibility that our astronauts traveling in space have seen things that obviously they're not lying? They saw something. Do you think there is a logical explanation for some of what they saw, or could these things be beyond explanation at this point?
2: Well, based upon what I've seen and what I've read, there is a possibility that there's a logical explanation for what they have seen. If in 1962, the Friendship 7, which was piloted by John Glenn, he saw these things called fireflies or like sparkling objects around the outside of a spaceship.
1: Right.
2: And it turned out to be urine that was deposited on the outside of the spacecraft. So a lot of these things in time can be explained. I know that one of the unusual things that we saw that was released were the three dots or three bright lights that were in a triangular configuration that the astronauts saw. Now, there's a good possibility that there could be an explanation for that. I can say I don't know. I've been thinking about it. I mean, there's a lot of things I could be thinking about in terms of giving an explanation, but I don't know if what I would be correct or not.
1: Got it. If you have a young person listening here, or even an older person who wants to continue their education, and they are interested in the world of astronomy, they are interested in all of this, how would you advise them to go about it? How would you advise people that are interested to follow through? And what can people do that have a casual interest but want to know more about the world that you live in? What's the best way to go about it, Gary?
2: Well, I'm going to try to promote what I used to. I ran two planetariums in my career. And I would advise people to stop off or at least visit their local planetarium. There are a lot of good and qualified people there that would help them along. If you are in elementary school, if the students are in elementary school, by all means, study science. And you get into high school, you should take some of the science courses such as physics, chemistry, and so forth. I know these sound like ugly courses to take, but they will help you build a basic foundation for studying astronomy. I started astronomy when I was 7 years of age, and I looked up at the constellations, and I knew at that time, at seven, that I wanted to go in this field, and I've had a great time. I've enjoyed my life really immensely. It's nothing like it. It's like playing in a sense, you know?
1: Love it. And where is the nearest planetarium to where you are, hint? Tell us something.
2: Okay. Well, the nearest one, I mean, there are several. There's the Raritan Valley Planetarium, which is located in Raritan County. There is the Newark Museum's Planetarium, which is located, obviously, in Newark, New Jersey. And then, of course, there is the what they call the PTEC Planetarium, which is located in Paterson, New Jersey. But there are numerous planetariums in New Jersey as well as in New York City, or rather in New York area.
1: And since this show is broadcast in so many different areas, if people are in other areas in the country, they should look, just go and do a search for the planetariums in your area and what hours they are open and stop in. And by the way, help support them if this is what you're interested in, correct?
2: Yeah, I agree 100%. There are several major planetariums that have closed down because of lack of support. And it's a shame. For example, the London Planetarium, which I spent a lot of time in the early years of learning about how to run a planetarium, that was a beautiful planetarium near, what the heck is it now? Let me try to remember it. Madame Tussauds. And they shut that down because of lack of interest.
1: This is an exciting world that you are in. I love it. Gary, thank you for spending time with us. You're going to come back. He is our official astronomer, and I'm just delighted. Every chance I have, I want to speak with Gary about what's happening in the news and what's happening in the universe beyond. And we haven't even started talking about things yet, like consciousness and all the other stuff, which we're going to get to. Gary, thank you so much.
2: Thank you very much, too, James. And as I usually say, clear skies.
1: Clear skies, my friend. James Golden, Snerdly. Perfect way to leave that with Starship. Nothing's going to stop us now. On this day in 1987, Starship started a four-week run at number one across the pond with this one. James Golden, Snerdly coming back. Don't go away. We'll be right back.

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10: I just got a text that there's a great planetarium in Columbus, Ohio, the COSY, and I'm sure there are many in every way. Folks, what a great way, if you're looking for something different, to take the kids, the grandkids, the nieces, the nephews too, instead of the usual stuff. A planetarium. They're out there. And I love it. Talking about one-hit wonders. Carl Douglas, 1974, had this one. Has a birthday tomorrow. Born in 1942. He released some other albums. They didn't hit. This was one. One-hit wonder. Kung Fu Fighting. I'll be honest, I never liked this song. Thank you. I didn't. I was just like, I was like, no. And I couldn't believe it went number one. But it did. I never liked Kung Fu Fighting. I was just like, really? I'm just being honest. Some songs you like, some songs you don't. Let's go to Virginia, where so much has happened, and catch up with Herb this week. Virginia in the news, their failed redistricting effort. Herb, what do you think?
8: James, really enjoy your show. I fell upon you a couple of months ago, and I wouldn't miss anything. I know that that guy you used to work for has got to be smiling down from heaven. But back in 2021, in order to maintain my county a majority-minority district, they redistricted a significant number of Caucasian families out of my district into another district to reduce the number of Caucasians versus black families. And they also reached into another district and took black families out of there and put it in the district in order to maintain this majority-majority district. When the Louisiana decision was made by the Supreme Court, my brain went blank. This is what happened to us in 2021 under the Voting Rights Act. And I've questioned the voter registrar as to the exact number of folks who were affected by this. And my intent is not to, in any way, shape, or form, reduce the influence of my black friends and neighbors that I've developed over 50 years of living here. But I think we can maintain this majority district simply by going from 5 election districts to 8 to 7 and waiting to see what happens. But I just wanted to bring it to your attention from the standpoint that I always thought the Voting Rights Act had its issues, and thank God for the Supreme Court finally saying, wait a minute, they violated Article 15 of the Constitution.
10: You point out something that is just really amazing. There's a way that it is used, and this would be called, quote-unquote, reverse racism if you had to use a popular label for it. But it is racist, and that is the underpinning of why this entire scheme had to be addressed. It is not American. It is not. It does not comport to the 14th and 15th Amendments for equal protection under the law. And I'm going to say it again. Herb, thank you for such a compelling, succinct call that outlined the problem. And this is not the narrative you will hear ever discussed on mainstream media's treatment of the Voting Rights Act. It was used as an insurance to make sure that one ideological makeup survived, that being black Democrats, period. And that is clearly unconstitutional. Wow, that was great, Herb. Thank you. James Golden, Snerdly, yes, Princess Diana is going to come. Oh, we have someone that wants to talk about a planetarium experience. I got to take that call. Gene, when you please hold on. And also, people responding, you, Princess Di, we're going to be taking calls on a lot of things. I'm just letting you know now. If you're on hold, stay on hold. James Golden, Bo Snerdly. I can't hear any music here. There it is. Thank you. I always like to hear Quiet Afternoon, my outro theme. Little insider talk there. Anyway, we're coming back. Our number duo in the can, or going to the can. Our number trio coming up with Her Majesty Princess Diana. Your calls at 800-848-9222. And we've got some audio that we want to get to. We got a lot to do. So whatever you do, go grab another cup of coffee, maybe a cup of tea if you're British, and hang out with us. We've still got so much more in store for you.
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